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1: You must remember this presents The Bisexuals. 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
1: What we've got here is failure to communicate. 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Well, he gets it. I don't like it.

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0: 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Here's what I've learned in midlife. Joy isn't the reward you earn after all the work is done. Joy is the work. That's what this new series on For the Love is all about. The sacred, yes. 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Because saying yes to yourself, that's the thing that finally lets you fill your table with everybody else. 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
1: 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Because saying yes to yourself, that's the thing that finally lets you fill your table with everybody else. 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

Eagle Music. It's all about Pink Floyd. 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Def Leppard. Def Leppard. Aerosmith. Aerosmith. 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The Eagle.

I woke last night to the sound of thunder. How far off, I sat and wondered. Started humming a song from 1962. Ain't it funny how the night moves?

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Sometimes it goes like this. Dream on, dream on, dream on. Or this. Yes, and of course, this.

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0: You could win a trip to go to Cleveland this June. 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

Eagle Music. It's all about Pink Floyd. Pink Floyd. Def Leppard. Def Leppard. Aerosmith. Aerosmith. 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
3: Rumors spreading around in that Texas town. About the shack outside the games. 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
3: This is Conversations. I'm Dennis Foley. There are millionaires everywhere across the U.S. Some you know, some you may not. But how did they get there and how do they start? Well, luckily for you, there's a new book out called Everywhere Millionaire, and its co-author, Owen Zidar, who is a professor at Princeton as well, did the digging and joins us. Owen, what is an everywhere millionaire?
4: So when most people think about who's rich in America, they think about really inaccessible titans of industry like Jamie Dimon or famous celebrities like Taylor Swift. And what we mean by everywhere millionaire is the typical rich person in America who you can find in almost any town. And they're ordinary Americans who've gotten extraordinarily wealthy running private businesses.
3: So where did this concept come from? What prompted you to look into this? It feels both obvious and also completely opaque at the same time.
4: Yes. So it is completely opaque in the sense that it's just really hard to know who's wealthy in America. You know, we have some investigative reporting for the richest 400 people. We have a lot of coverage on athletes and celebrities and movie stars. But if you're not a public company, you don't have to report how well you're doing to public investors. And so there's very limited information on who's really rich in America. And we did some work over a decade ago with the Treasury Department, where they brought us in to try to link certain tax filings to business owners to try to figure out how much tax they were paying. And that led us to some really amazing discoveries about just how prevalent this hidden world of entrepreneurs and business owners is in America. And that's how we discovered it.
3: And so would you say, you know, a lot of the people in this, you know, everywhere millionaire concept, you know, are in the entrepreneurial space? You know, they are people who have started businesses, owned businesses, bought businesses. Is that really the bulk of, I guess, what a lot of this hidden wealth, if you want to call it that, the bulk of where that's coming from?
4: Yes, the typical wealthy person in America, if you think about someone with $20 million or $50 million, they're a private business owner of a relatively ordinary business that's in like a tactile industry. We like to talk about the ABCs of getting rich in America, and that's like A is for auto dealer, B is for beverage distributor, C is for contractor, D is for dentist. And it's just the everyday businesses that are in almost every town in America that you pass by without thinking about it. But if you start to look into the data, you know, you can make a tremendous amount of money just delivering, you know, really basic things. Like we talked to people in the book who their whole job is to distribute toilet paper. And you can make tens of millions of dollars doing that. And it's very fun to kind of find all these people and do it in a systematic way to kind of give a blueprint for how to get rich and successful in America.
3: Yeah, and I imagine, you know, because everyone in, you know, the entrepreneurial space, I mean, they want to be able to make money. They want their businesses to grow. They want to be successful. And I'm sure that there's also a subsect where, you know, things don't go as well. And, you know, I had a chance to get through most of the book before our chat. And, yeah, first of all, there are some interesting stories that I want to get to, but there's also just this concept that, you know, we hear the stats of, you know, I forget the exact number, but a high percentage of new businesses fail within.

0: in, you know, the first, you know, 2, 3, 4, 5 years or so. But you know, one aspect that you raise in the book is, well, that doesn't mean that that entrepreneur just gives up doing business. They just find some other business to do.
1: Absolutely. No, that's exactly right. So one of the coolest things that we've done in the middle of the book is track every single person who started a business in America since 2000. That's on the order of 9 million entrepreneurs. And we basically follow them and see how well they're doing in terms of their income compared to people who are very similar to them that decide not to start a business. And what you see is that it definitely pays to be an entrepreneur. The average is really good because there's some great outcomes at the top. But even the median person who starts a business is earning several thousand dollars more than someone who's just like them who didn't start a business. And that includes all the zeros that you mentioned, because you're right that many of these things fail. But most of the time, people just go back to a similar salary job, or maybe they learned a lot and really advanced their skills by putting themselves out there and trying something. And so it's pretty striking to see how successful this has been. And then the other thing that's relevant for this is that a lot of people decide, look, the startup is not for me, but what I can do is I can buy a business. And that's an increasingly popular thing as well, to become a business owner.
0: Yeah, and you talk about this, I don't know if we want to call it sudden, but noticeable increase in what we are calling everywhere millionaires. A lot of it comes down to the tax code, right? And I'm sure a lot of people are out there listening to this, and you know, and they probably may find this conversation interesting for a variety of reasons. Maybe they want to know, you know, just the idea of, you know, they might be, you know, in South Carolina or in Florida or in New York, and you know, have like an example of someone in their head of like, oh yeah, you know, I think this person will qualify for that title and all. But you raise a, or you and your co-author, you raise, you know, this concept of a change in the tax code that kind of helped facilitate a lot of this and kind of create this whole domino. Can you explain what happened and the impact that we're seeing from that?
1: Yes. So the first to speak to the point about South Carolina and Florida, you know, one way to really see everywhere millionaires is to just go where the big houses are. Like, go to a nice lake, go to a mountain, go to a nice mountain town, or you know, anywhere along the coast. Like in, you know, Florida, there's just tons and tons of very nice houses. And just ask who owns these $4 million vacation homes. And very often it's these everywhere millionaires. And it can be in the middle of the country. You know, I grew up going to the Lake of the Ozarks, and you see people with, you know, huge boats and, you know, these large homes, and you're like, well, how are they doing this? And it's really quite remarkable. And I think you can find it in most towns in America. Now, to the tax question, if you go back to 1980, the way the tax code worked for businesses was that almost all profit was earned by traditional corporations that faced the corporate tax. And so what happened was, when Reagan was president, he started lowering individual income taxes quite a bit. He started in the early 80s, but then in 1986, there was this Tax Reform Act of 1986 where they lowered individual rates to 28%. And it was lower than the traditional corporate rate, which was 34% for the first time in history. And this sparked this boom in so-called pass-through firms, which are firms that don't face the traditional corporate tax, but instead have the profits and losses flow through to the owners, and then they pay tax on their share of their ownership of that company. And that's now the vast majority of businesses in America. It's around half of profits. It's really substantial in terms of employment. And over the decades since the late 80s, you know, there's been a number of pretty advantageous tax treatment of this group. And so that's really been part of what's driving the rise in top incomes. Like, one way to see this is if you think about the most famous graph in economics, which is the top 1% share over time, that was graphed initially by Thomas Piketty and Emmanuel Saez. If you take that famous graph, which looks like a U over the course of the 20th century, where it was high right when the income

0: attack started. It was, you know, this low U point around World War II. And then in the 80s, it started picking back up, and now it's high again. If you take that graph and hold fixed how important private pass-through business is in the late 80s and trace it forward, you explain about half the rise in top income shares. So this is a really material part of what's going on in the economy. And it's just been hard to see, even though if you open your eyes to it, you kind of see it everywhere all around you.
1: Yeah, let's also put, you know, these everywhere millionaires in context in the broader economy. I mean, how do these, you know, beverage distributors, auto dealer owners, you know, this collective group compare to, you know, you think of the Mark Zuckerbergs, you think of the Jeff Bezoses of the world. Everyone knows of the bigger names, but how do these smaller names compare as a group?
0: Yeah, no, that's a great question. So I'll give you two stats. So for every large public company CEO, there are over 1,000 private business owners with $25 million or more in wealth. So that's just, you know, you take one Mark Zuckerberg and there's 1,000 people with that much money. Secondly, if you add up all of the wealth of the richest 400 people, that's an order of magnitude smaller than the collective wealth of everywhere millionaires. So as a group, just the tax base and the wealth accumulation is just much more staggering than people realize. And I think we've kind of lost the forest of entrepreneurs in America for a few redwoods in Silicon Valley.
1: Yeah, that would make a lot of sense there. So one thing I enjoyed about your book is kind of explaining how these people got to where they are. And, you know, I think this section of society also reflects the broader society in some ways where there, like, isn't one perfect way. You know, everyone has their own unique story, their own unique challenges, their own unique reasons for being the position that they're in. Sometimes it's luck, sometimes it's hard work. You can't explain, you know, for someone that, you know, may be listening right now, they're like, oh man, whether they just want to own a business, they want to be rich, whatever their motivation is. What were some of the findings that you found when looking at some of these examples of these people that own these, you know, compared to Google and Amazon, smaller businesses and doing really well for themselves?
0: Yes. No, so one of our goals in the book is to spark people's imaginations and just awareness of the opportunities that exist in America. And some of the common things that we see in several of the stories that we tell in the book of the people we talk to who've really made it big, it takes a long time. So one thing is you need to be patient, and it's not the get rich quick, you know, create an app and you're instantly a billionaire in 5 minutes. That is just not the model. Many of these people spent a long time getting their hands dirty, rolling up their sleeves, learning how an industry works and building a business over a series of decades. And so most of these people are, you know, a little bit older because it takes a long time of kind of a lot of hard work and reinvesting in the business and compounding over time. And so that's a different path than some people see. And so if you're thinking about trying to do this yourself, you know, there's different options to do it. If you're a younger person or if you're thinking about advice for your kids, for example, one thing that stuck out is early labor market experience in an entrepreneurial area. So you can think about industries like auto repair versus manufacturing cars. Turns out that people who start in auto repair learn a lot of skills and then are much more likely to go and be an owner of an auto repair shop 10 or 15 years down the line relative to people who are kind of working on the assembly line at an auto manufacturer. And those are pretty similar jobs, but one is much more likely to put you in a position to be an owner later. And if you want to get rich, you should be an owner, not an earner. That's one clear lesson that emerges from the data.
1: And I think,
0: you're
1: good. And one thing that, you know, it seems to be, you know, I would imagine a big question for people in that situation is, well, you know, it's like you need this bunch of whole pile of money to be able to start a business or there's some sort of hurdle that's in the way. And what's interesting about the book is that it explains that there are all these different examples of people.

0: people in all these different circumstances with all these different motivations, you know, finding a way to, you know, in their case, make it work, and in some cases being very, very special examples within their industry.
1: No, that's right. I mean, one of my favorite stories is the story of Dick Portillo, who really didn't have much money. He grew up in the projects of Chicago. He's a child of immigrants, Greek and Mexican immigrants, and didn't go to college. He went to the Marines and kind of bounced around a little bit in the beginning of his life after he left, or after he was done with his tour with the Marines, and had a kid and a wife. And they said, look, I really need to provide for them. And he got $1,100, got some money from his brother, and he basically said, look, I'm going to build a hot dog business, even though I don't know how to cook a hot dog. He's never cooked one in his life, but he knew that they were pretty popular in downtown Chicago, and he thought in the suburbs it could work. And, you know, he didn't have much money, but many adventures later, he ended up selling that business for $1 billion and sailing off on a yacht called the Top Dog, which, you know, is one illustration that you can really make it from the bottom to the top.
0: Yeah, and a lot of these stories, you know, to me were fascinating, again, just because of their differences, you know, and different ways of getting, you know, into that position to then have these pass-through businesses, which is where the advantages really come through. I mean, one story I found compelling was, and I'm spacing on her name, but the woman with the frozen appetizer business. Because you know, a lot of times it's about, you know, how it starts, but it's also, you know, it's not like a business is a gravy train, right? You know, a lot of times there's a lot of work that goes into it. I mean, you have to put stuff in to get stuff out of it, right? And what was, to me, compelling about that story is more of that realization that I'm sure everyone has about just day-to-day stuff, but in her case, about her business, where it's like, hey, everything, this whole business is basically being supported by this very small handful of buyers. And if one of them goes, my entire business is, you know, gone. What do I do about it? And having that be an action plan. Could you detail like some of these different, you know, stories of, you know, from, not necessarily from beginning to end, but more of, you know, just that in between moment, right? Because everyone has like, oh, I want to start this business. And then you actually get into it, and then, you know, it's not, again, it's not a gravy train. It's not this easy, you know, sit back and just watch, you know, money come in. It may be for some people, but to me, it reads like that's not always the case.
1: Absolutely. So the story you're referring to is the story of Nancy Mueller, who we talked to, and she's known as the queen of quiche. She used to make popular quiche for Christmas parties and decided to scale that up a bit. You know, she had this line when we were talking to her about, you know, she looked at her life and said, you know, in 10 years, I don't really care that much about being better at tennis. So I want to do something. And you're absolutely right. It took a very long time there was a period kind of a few years in where her dad was telling her, Nancy, you're shipping dollars with every crate of quiche you're sending because you're just not doing it at a big enough scale. And even when she did get some scale, like she moved to production into an old empanada factory and got some people who knew what they were doing. She was, you know, it's a little gross. She was washing spinach in washing machines to dry it out. And, you know, there are several periods, even after she got some of those big deals and started making money, where she was really nervous. And so, you know, I think the lesson from her story, or one of the lessons from her story, is that unlike the Silicon Valley kind of move fast and break things, you need to move slow and make things. And it just takes a while. And these people have a lot of patience, and it's also risky. And so it's not for everybody.
0: Yeah. And I think what's interesting with her story too, is that she was also in the San Francisco Bay Area, Silicon Valley area. And, you know, it's more of a lot of times, you know, I'm sure a lot of people out there trying to, you know, push the new app, push, you know, the Silicon Valley venture capital money. And you kind of have these stories that are kind of operating underneath that element.
1: Mm-hmm. Yeah, many of the people we talked to were quite reluctant to take on a lot of debt because they didn't want to lose control.

0: role and have the extra stress. And so Dick Portillo, who I mentioned before, he didn't take on any debt, or very much debt. I mean, he built this amazing business with something like 40 hot dogs businesses within the Chicagoland area and a little bit beyond. And each one of those made three times as much revenue as the typical McDonald's, which is really astounding. And you know, but each person's different. Some were more comfortable borrowing and taking big risks. And you're right, there's a lot of different ways to do this. You know, and the range goes from a guy who was working as a repo man, repossessing people's cars, to running the largest repo company in the country, to somebody who was, you know, making door handles. You know, there's just such a large variety of ways to get rich in America that it was interesting, like, sharing the early drafts of the book with colleagues, many of whom are from Europe and other places. They were just like, wow, you're an optimist. This is really something about the potential of America, where this is really the best place in the world to get rich and make it. And I think there's something to that. And it's helpful to have other people read it to remind you of how special America is when you tell some of these stories.
1: Yeah, I mean, and sometimes people just need that sense of optimism, or you know, that sense that something is possible to get them going. One other area that, you know, people, and again, if you're someone out there that when you hear "everywhere millionaire," you're probably thinking of some examples in your head, and in those examples, you're probably also thinking about, you know, the family of that business. And I think another section that was interesting to me was just the whole, you know, the inheritance side of things. You know, just the families that, you know, try to pass down their business, you know, within their own family, and the challenges that come with that, which is natural. And I'm sure, you know, the everyday Joe out there is probably also, you know, being like, oh, you know, it's that's the you know, easy way to get rich is just to inherit it from your parents and all that. Could you kind of explain what you found in your research and your travels, how that dynamic plays in these businesses?
0: Yeah, so that's a great question. So, you know, we basically first establish one of the main ways to get rich in America is to be a private business owner. And the way that you can do that, you could take the shortcut of just inheriting it, but you could also buy a business or found a business. So if you take the case of inheritance, it's a complicated story, as you hinted, because it can go quite well, but it also can be really complicated and tear families apart. And so we tell stories of people we talk to where it worked really well, where a father and a son kind of worked together. The son worked a lot of the tough jobs, was on the road, really learning the business, and it was almost like a coach relationship. And he was very smart about transitioning the business during COVID when sales dried up, and so the value of the business fell quite a lot. So that was a pretty optimal time to transfer it over for tax purposes. And then there are other stories that we told where, you know, there are several family members working in this one business, and one of them invested a lot and was trying to be kind of responsible running it, but the others were using it as a piggy bank. And it put the one that was actually responsibly in much more financial jeopardy, and it just really almost tore them apart. And so one of the people who we talked to about this work is a sociologist, Annette Leroux, at Wharton, and she has done a ton of work talking to wealthy families and how difficult it is to navigate some of these things. I think she's interviewed over 100 families, and she told us that if she could have the choice between giving her daughter $40 million or zero, she would choose zero because of how hard it is on the families and all the problems that it introduces.
1: And at the opening of the book, because I think it kind of feeds into all this together, you know, I found it, you know, fascinating, just this over-the-top birthday party. And in my history, I've lived in a and worked in a market where there was a prominent local attorney known for these types of parties. And I know it's not the same person that you mentioned at the start of the book, but you know, these everywhere millionaires kind of all take on very different shapes and flavors, right?

0: I'm sure that there's, I think you even mentioned an example of someone that, you know, he's, this person's just never heard from, you know, it's just like a ghost out there. No one knows. He just wants complete, you know, anonymity. Like, no one knows him at all. And you have this other end of the spectrum of, you know, booking, you know, A-tier talent to sing at a birthday party on some massive yacht in some fancy schmancy place. Talk about just the social aspects of some of these people.
1: Yeah, no, I think I'm curious to hear more about the attorney you're talking about, because it's always fun to collect more of these stories. And, you know, once you start talking to people, almost everybody has some story, you know, one, and I'll get to the question you asked about the book, but one other one we've heard about, there was a conversation with the mayor of San Antonio. And he said, you know, I've never seen so many private jets in San Antonio. What's going on? And someone answered, oh, there's a beer distribution summit. And so there's some conference, and a lot of the people who own beer distribution companies are flying in on their private jets, which is just kind of crazy. Or there was another one where there was a beer distributor who worked with Coors who threw some huge party where they took all the water out of their backyard pool, filled it with ice and champagne. And one of the Coors family, who's the brewer of the beer that they're distributing, found out about it, and they're much more conservative. And was really upset about just how extravagant that party was, where you're filling up a pool with ice and champagne. So, you know, there's a huge range in how the wealthy act. You know, there's this older book that's a few decades old that sold millions of copies called The Millionaire Next Door, which emphasized frugality and the idea that, you know, you can't really tell that your neighbor is really rich because they drive a normal car, they don't wear a fancy watch, and that's the key to getting rich. But there's also a lot of people with private jets and super yachts and are throwing these, you know, lavish weddings. And so I think it's a more nuanced picture when you kind of broaden the scope and see all the wealthy people in America. And, you know, there's just a lot of different people out there. And some of them are pretty private, and some like to live large.
0: So you and your co-author, again, spent plenty of time on this book and going through data and all that. What was your biggest takeaway through this whole experience? What was the most eye-opening? Maybe what was the most mundane that you're like, oh, I didn't realize it was, you know, that simple or basic. But yeah, what was your experience like just going through all of this?
1: I mean, one takeaway is that you don't have to be elite to be rich. You know, there's this perception that you need to be born to the right family, you need to go to the right school and get a fancy degree, you need to, you know, be in the mix in Silicon Valley or New York, and that's just not the case at all in the data. So that was one, you know, one finding. In terms of a mundane, surprising fact, you know, when you look at the types of private businesses that generate a lot of money, you find, you know, things like dentists. I think they're ranked number 21 or 22 on the list. And you take an industry like dentists, and if you add up all the revenue of dentists, that exceeds the total revenue of the NFL, the NBA, the MLB, you know, all pro sports in America. And, you know, we hear so much about those things, and it seems like a lot of activity, but it's a drop in the bucket relative to the money that dentists make. And, you know, I think just realizing that when you look around, when you walk to work or drive to work, you know, there's just a lot of money in every town in America, and somebody owns all these things. Somebody getting the hamburger bun that you had, they're making that. And if you sell enough of those, you can make a lot of money. Someone's selling trash bag liners or cardboard that's coming to you, and they can make a lot of money. They're billionaires in Wisconsin that they're called the Uline family that is putting a lot of that there. And so just having an appreciation for how numerous and abundant wealth is, I think, is really another takeaway that I had. And, you know, I think it's helpful for people to hear because you realize, you know, it's much closer and attainable than the idea that, oh, I'm going to go be Jeff Bezos, which that seems much harder, or Elon Musk, I'm going to put people in space. And that's just not what you need to do to get rich in America.
0: Yeah. And to me,

0: it also feels very much, again, like you mentioned, like more of an appreciation of, you know, some of these smaller pieces of the bigger machine, right? It's understanding that you don't have to be the machine. You can be a piece within a broader machine. And again, it depends on what your goal is, right? I mean, for some people it's money. Some people it's just, you know, they have an idea and they just want to do something with it, right? Yeah, and it's more of, it's not a one size fits all situation.
1: Exactly. And, you know, that's what makes it exciting. And that's what I hope people, when they read the book and think about it, they can kind of see the economy as it really is and have some ideas about how they might be able to get wealthy themselves.
0: That's Owen Zidar, co-author of the book, Everywhere a Millionaire and a Professor at Princeton University. I'm Dennis Foley, and this has been Conversations.

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0: You could win a trip to go to Cleveland this June. 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

0: 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Sometimes it goes like this. Or this.
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And it sounds like this.

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Eagle Music. It's all about Pink Floyd. Pink Floyd. Def Leppard. Def Leppard. Aerosmith. Aerosmith. 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

96.9 The Eagle. We are Sacramento's classic rock with Men at Work. Rocking the last Sunday of summer. Yep, I'm Doug Thomas. Last weekend of summer, so go down and have some fun today. And speaking of which, if you're into Lynyrd Skynyrd, Skynyrd and Friends are going to be paying tribute to Lynyrd Skynyrd next Saturday at Jackson Rancheria. We got the details at eagle969.com.

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Shake your tree. What exactly does he mean by that? I don't know. Steve Miller Band rocking your Sunday. Sacramento's classic rock, 96.9 The Eagle. I'm Doug Thomas. I think I have an idea. Born in Sacramento, grew up in San Diego, and I worked at a nightclub for a little while. The house band was a band called Mickey Rat. And once they got signed, they had to drop the Mickey or else Disney would have sued their pants off, right? So now we know them as Rat, and here they are now on your Eagle. I've got some great stories, too. Buy me a beer and I'll share.

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It's Queen on Sacramento's Classic Rock, 96.9 The Eagle. I'm Doug Thomas. Guitarist Brian May was working on doing a Queen avatar show, and now he says he's kind of backed off because he can't really do it without AI and the consequences of that. He was worried about stealing other people's work, which definitely can be a consequence of AI, right? So much talk about it. We're all just learning about it now. Time for some Mellencamp going out to you.

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I'm Doug Thomas with some live music options. 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

Little concert recap from Journey on Sacramento's Classic Rock, 96.9 The Eagle, just in case you happen to be there. They rocked Stockton Arena the other night. I'm Doug Thomas, and they're getting ready to hang it up at the end of November, the grand finale of their Final Frontier Tour. I knew I was going to mess that up. The grand finale of their Final Frontier Tour is going to be at the Chase Center, and we've got details, eagle969.com.

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96.9 The Eagle, Sacramento's classic rock. I'm Doug Thomas. All right, I haven't used this joke in quite a while. Are you ready? Did you know that Paul McCartney was in another band before Wings? Yep, Sir Paul is a pretty talented guy. Talking Heads for Granite Bay on The Eagle.

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0: You could win a trip to go to Cleveland this June. 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

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I'm Doug Thomas. No rain in the forecast for the final Sunday of summer. Yeah, we're looking at a beautiful day, sunshine, and highs around 80. So get out and have some fun.

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Nice to have you along. I'm Doug Thomas, and some good news if you're heading to Reno. Last I heard, the westbound 80 has reopened at least one lane, and that's due to the fire right near the state line. Firefighters are working their tails off to get that contained. Where would we be without our brave firefighters, and all the first responders for that matter? Thank you so much for your service and sacrifice.

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96.9 The Eagle, Sacramento's classic rock with War going out to Lincoln. Doug Thomas hanging with you. Foreigner is going to be celebrating their 50th anniversary October 30th at the venue, and these guys are going to open the show. 38 special with some really good advice for you on the Eagle. Yep, so much easier said than done.

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There's one from the Cops on Sacramento's Classic Rock, 96.9 The Eagle. I'm Doug Thomas. I saw a hilarious story that may or may not be true, but word was that the Stones had finished a show, and after the show, someone knocked at the hotel room door and said it was the police. So it took a few minutes for the band to, you know, flush their drugs down the toilet, and then they opened the door and saw it wasn't law enforcement, but the band, the police. Ah, yes, that's a mighty big oops.

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Doug Thomas with you. Hey, and while we're talking,

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Sacramento's Classic Rock, 96.9 The Eagle.

Okay, I finally figured it out. Toto's Hold the Line is about football. Not really, but I like to make stuff up and, you know, I'm still in baseball mode. Doug Thomas hanging with you. Had a great time last night at the Opera House. Heavy Petty doing their tribute to Tom Petty. Fantastic band. Yeah, you got to check them out next time you get a chance. Sounded a little something like this.

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Let's see. Mow the lawn. 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Chasing the kids. Oh, yeah. 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

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There's my favorite Skinner tune. Did you know the band was named after their gym teacher? Yeah, his name was Leonard Skinner, and he was always giving Ronnie Van Zant a hard time because his hair was too long. So they just changed the name a little bit so he couldn't sue him. Leonard Skinner passed away

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I'm Doug Thomas with some live music options. 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

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Or this. 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

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I'm Doug Thomas, happy to provide the soundtrack for your ride.

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I'm Doug Thomas, and speaking of highways, the 11th annual Props, Cops, and Rodders show is next Saturday at Cameron Park Air Park. 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